0: announced that during his upcoming Absalog journey to France, Pope Leo XIV will meet privately with several survivors of abuse in the church. The survivors themselves will be involved in preparing this meeting, the statement said, adding that no further details regarding the date, location, or number of participants are being released at this time, though additional information may be provided later. I'm Kelsey Gussie.
1: Following the announcement of Pope Leo XIV's schedule for his upcoming journey to France, the country's bishops have expressed their joy and invited everyone, Catholics and non-Catholics alike, to welcome the pontiff. Claudia Torres reports.
2: The Catholic Church in France has welcomed the announcement of Pope Leo XIV's upcoming visit with great joy as preparations intensify across the country. Cardinal Jean-Marc Avelin, Archbishop of Marseille and President of the French Bishops' Conference, said the visit had been under discussion for several months. He explained that an initial outline of the program had been considered with the Pope before teams from the Vatican, the Bishops' Conference, the Dioceses of Paris and Metz, and the Sanctuary of Lourdes began working together on the details. Cardinal Avelin described the announcement as a moment of great joy for the entire country. Bishop Benoît Bertrand of Pontoise said arrangements were being made to allow as many people as possible to take part in what he called an exceptional event. He invited everyone in France, Catholics and non-Catholics, believers and non-believers alike, to welcome and listen to Pope Leo during his visits to Paris, Saint-Denis, Lourdes, and Metz. Further practical information will be released as preparations progress. The visit will also include a private meeting between the Pope and people who have suffered abuse within the Church. The director of the Holy See Press Office, Matteo Bruni, said the survivors themselves would be involved in preparing the encounter. He added that further details may be provided at a later stage. Meanwhile, the Diocese of Paris plans to recruit 10,000 volunteers to assist with welcoming pilgrims and organizing the various events. The French Church has also launched a dedicated website where people can follow preparations for the papal visit, register as volunteers, or make a donation. Registration for the liturgical celebrations presided over by Pope Leo will open on the 10th of August through a separate online platform. The Bishops' Conference has stressed that registration will be free of charge. Church leaders hope the journey will become an occasion not only for France's Catholic community, but for people throughout the country to encounter the Pope and hear his message. I'm Claudia Torres.
1: Meanwhile, in the Diocese of Khulna in Bangladesh, where most Catholics come from Dalit backgrounds, the church combines evangelization, education and social support to help historically marginalized communities reclaim their dignity and build a better future. Sister Christine Massivo tells us more.
3: The Catholic Church in southern Bangladesh continues its mission to uplift one of the country's most marginalized communities, the Dalits, often referred to as the untouchables. In the Diocese of Khulna, where most of nearly 37,000 Catholics come from Dalit backgrounds, the church is combining education, social support, and evangelization to help families reclaim their dignity and build a better future. Although Bangladesh's constitution prohibits discrimination, an estimated 3 to 5 million Dalits still face social exclusion, limited access to education, poor housing, and restricted employment opportunities. In the Khulna region alone, around 500,000 Dalits continue to live in marginalized communities. Bishop James Roman Boiragi says the diocese mission goes beyond meeting immediate needs. Through parishes, Catholic schools, and Caritas programs, the church helps families educate their children, find employment, and improve their daily lives, while keeping faith formation and catechesis at the heart of its ministry. The bishop also notes that caste-based discrimination continue to affect people across different religious communities, making the church's ministry of inclusion and reconciliation even more significant. For many Dalits, embracing Christianity has become a path towards renewed dignity, social acceptance, and greater opportunities. Bishop Boiragi says the gospel reminds every person that they are a child of God, worthy of respect and hope. In the Diocese of Khulna, evangelization and human development go hand in hand, reflecting the church's commitment to building a more just, compassionate, and inclusive society for those who have lived long on the margins. I'm Sister Christine Massivo, CPS.
1: Taibeh, the last entirely Christian Palestinian village in the occupied West Bank, is facing what its parish priest describes as an unprecedented threat to its land, its people and its centuries-old Christian presence. Father Bashar Fawadleh denounces the attacks of Israeli settlers. And speaking to Vatican Radio, he appeals to Christians around the world not to forget Taibeh or its people.
4: First of all, my message to the Christians around the world is this. We ask you not to forget us. We don't ask only for prayers, even that we believe that the prayers, it make miracles. Although we deeply need them, need you, need your presence, need your support, need your prayers, need your voice, to raise your voice, to speak the truth, to visit us and to stand with the Christian community in the Holy Land, especially in Taibeh, the first Christian community in the world who should not be left alone. So your solidarity gives us hope. Secondly, I would to my message to the international community, who still also know very well, who know very well our situation, who received my monthly reports always. I just write a lot of things about the incidents and all the attacks by the settlers monthly. I sent a lot of appeals, and until now, we just have just visits. So we need something to be incarnated, all your visits in the land, and to stop all of these attacks and to put more pressure on the Israeli side. There is a lot of things that you can do as international community and government. So that I would also through by you to invite the Italian government, the German government, and all the European Union governments to come and to be beside us, to come and do something very special for Taipei, and to do something very, very unique for our presence and for the last Christian community in the area. So that's important for ourselves. And finally, I would also to invite His Holiness to continue his prayer for ourselves, and to not forget ourselves, to not lift us alone in the area, and to continue also supporting the community of Taibeh, to continue supporting us when he raised his voice in the all the dioceses in the world.
1: That was Father Bashar Fawadleh, the parish priest in Taibeh, the last entirely Christian Palestinian village in the occupied West Bank, and he was speaking there to Miriam Sandunu. And finally, in Lebanon, across the border, four people were injured early on Thursday in Israeli airstrikes near the southern city of Tyre as tensions in the region continue to escalate. Nathan Morley reports.
5: Lebanon's state-run national news agency, the NNA, reported a series of strikes by Israeli drones and warplanes hit the Al-Malab neighborhood in Burj el-Shamali, prompting residents to flee in panic. The developments came just after Israeli and Lebanese officials began negotiations in Rome aimed at advancing security arrangements along their border and implementing a framework agreement reached in Washington in late June. The talks, which are opposed by Hezbollah, are the seventh round of negotiations between the two governments. Meanwhile, the situation on the ground in Lebanon remains dire. Just last month, independent human rights experts appointed by the UN Human Rights Council warned that civilians were, quote, paying a devastating and disproportionate toll, with homes destroyed, entire towns cut off, and many communities in southern Lebanon still inaccessible. The humanitarian consequences of the conflict have been especially severe for women and children. Since fighting escalated in March, an estimated 620,000 women and girls have been displaced, including around 16,000 pregnant women. Many are reportedly giving birth in overcrowded shelters after hospitals and maternity services were damaged or forced to close, leaving mothers and newborns without essential care. The experts also voiced concern over reports of white phosphorus being used in residential areas, warning that the substance can cause severe burns, respiratory injuries, and lasting health effects, especially for children and pregnant women. For Vatican Radio, this is Nathan Morley reporting.
1: And that's all that we have time for today. My thanks, as always, go to Daniele Giorgi, our sound engineer in studio, and of course to all of you for joining us. My name is Francesca Merlo, and I'll see you next time.

0: Ad iubet ecclesiam tuam Domine beatus Dominicus meritis et doctrinis, atque pro nobis efficiatur piissimus interventor, qui tue veritatis extitit predicator eximius. 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
1: Amen.
2: Lectio Libri Habacuc Prophete, caput primum, tema Justus in fide sua vivet. A reading from the book of the prophet Habacuc. Are you not from eternity, O Lord, my holy God, immortal? O Lord, you have marked him for judgment, O rock, you have readied him for punishment. Too pure are your eyes to look upon evil, and the sight of misery you cannot endure. Why then do you gaze on the faithless in silence, while the wicked man devours one more just than himself? You have made man like the fish of the sea, like creeping things without a ruler. He brings them all up with his hook, he hauls them away with his net. He gathers them in his seine, and so he rejoices and exults. Therefore he sacrifices to his net and burns incense to his seine, for thanks to them his portion is generous and his repast sumptuous. Shall he then keep on brandishing his sword to slay peoples without mercy? I will stand at my guard post and station myself upon the rampart and keep watch to see what he will say to me and what answer he will give to my complaint. Then the Lord answered me and said, Write down the vision clearly upon the tablets, so that one can read it readily, for the vision still has its time, presses on to fulfillment, and will not disappoint. If it delays, wait for it. It will surely come. It will not be late. The rash man has no integrity, but the just man, because of his faith, shall live. Verbum Domini.
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1: In the headlines this Friday, the 7th of August, Pope Leo's schedule for his apostolic journey to France is released, drawing a joyful welcome from the country's bishops. In Bangladesh, a diocese of Khulna is helping historically marginalised Dalit communities reclaim their dignity through education, evangelisation and social support. And Christians in the West Bank village of Taibe appeal for international support amid settler attacks, while Israeli airstrikes injure four people in southern Lebanon. In the Vatican, I'm Francesca Merlo. The programme for Pope Leo XIV's apostolic journey to France from the 25th to the 28th of September has officially been released. The four-day visit will be packed as the Pope will travel to Paris, Saint-Denis, Lourdes and Metz before returning to Rome. Kelsey Gussie reports.
2: While Pope Francis travelled to Corsica in December 2024, Marseille in September 23, and Strasbourg in 2014, none of these journeys constituted an official state visit. Pope Leo's will be the first since Pope Benedict XVI visited in September 2008. On the first day of his journey, Pope Leo will meet with the President of the Republic, authorities, civil society, and the diplomatic corps. In the afternoon, he will also stop at the headquarters of UNESCO.

0: and motto for the visit. The logo has stained glass, a pointed Gothic arch, and the cross, representing the apostolic and liturgical dimension of the journey. There's also a dove, representing the Holy Spirit carrying an olive branch and a sign of peace for humanity. The motto is that the world may have life, and it is described as a call to hope and communion, encouraging people to overcome divisions in order to share peace, reconciliation, and fraternity, signs of new life in the world. The Holy See Press Office also announced that during his upcoming apostolic journey to France, Pope Leo XIV will meet privately with several survivors of abuse in the church. The survivors themselves will be involved in preparing this meeting, the statement said, adding that no further details regarding the date, location, or number of participants are being released at this time, though additional information may be provided later. I'm Kelsey Gussie.
1: Following the announcement of Pope Leo XIV's schedule for his upcoming journey to France, the country's bishops have expressed their joy and invited everyone, Catholics and non-Catholics alike, to welcome the pontiff. Claudia Torres reports.
2: The Catholic Church in France has welcomed the announcement of Pope Leo XIV's upcoming visit with great joy as preparations intensify across the country. Cardinal Jean-Marc Aveline, Archbishop of Marseille and President of the French Bishops' Conference, said the visit had been under discussion for several months. He explained that an initial outline of the program had been considered with the Pope before teams from the Vatican, the Bishops' Conference, the Dioceses of Paris and Metz, and the Sanctuary of Lourdes began working together on the details. Cardinal Aveline described the announcement as a moment of great joy for the entire country. Bishop Benoît Bertrand of Pontoise said arrangements were being made to allow as many people as possible to take part in what he called an exceptional event. He invited everyone in France, Catholics and non-Catholics, believers and non-believers alike, to welcome and listen to Pope Leo during his visits to Paris, Saint-Denis, Lourdes, and Metz. Further practical information will be released as preparations progress. The visit will also include a private meeting between the Pope and people who have suffered abuse within the Church. The director of the Holy See Press Office, Matteo Bruni, said the survivors themselves would be involved in preparing the encounter. He added that further details may be provided at a later stage. Meanwhile, the Diocese of Paris plans to recruit 10,000 volunteers to assist with welcoming pilgrims and organizing the various events. The French Church has also launched a dedicated website where people can follow preparations for the papal visit, register as volunteers, or make a donation. Registration for the liturgical celebrations presided over by Pope Leo will open on the 10th of August through a separate online platform. The Bishops' Conference has stressed that registration will be free of charge. Church leaders hope the journey will become an occasion not only for France's Catholic community, but for people throughout the country to encounter the Pope and hear his message. I'm Claudia Torres.
1: Meanwhile, in the Diocese of Khulna in Bangladesh, where most Catholics come from Dalit backgrounds, the church combines evangelization, education, and social support to help historically marginalized communities reclaim their dignity and build a better future. Sister Christine Massivo tells us more.
3: The Catholic Church in southern Bangladesh continues its mission to uplift one of the country's most marginalized communities, the Dalits, often referred to as the untouchables. In the Diocese of Khulna, where most of nearly 37,000 Catholics come from Dalit backgrounds, the church is combining education, social support, and evangelization to help families reclaim their dignity and build a better future. Although Bangladesh's constitution prohibits discrimination, an estimated 3 to 5 million Dalits still face social exclusion, limited access to education, poor housing, and restricted employment opportunities. In the Khulna region alone, around 500,000 Dalits continue to live in marginalized communities. Bishop James Roman Boiragi says the diocese mission goes beyond meeting immediate needs. Through parishes, Catholic schools, and Caritas programs, the church helps families educate their children, find employment, and improve their daily lives, while keeping faith formation and catechesis at the heart of its ministry. The bishop also notes that caste-based discrimination continues to affect people across different religious communities, making the church's ministry of inclusion and reconciliation even more significant. For many Dalits, embracing Christianity has become a path towards renewed dignity, social acceptance, and greater opportunities. Bishop Boiragi says the gospel reminds every person that they are a child of God, worthy of respect and hope. In the Diocese of Khulna, evangelization and human development go

0: Hand in hand, reflecting the church's commitment to building a more just, compassionate, and inclusive society for those who have lived long on the margins. I'm Sister Christine Masivo, CPS.
1: Taibeh, the last entirely Christian Palestinian village in the occupied West Bank, is facing what its parish priest describes as an unprecedented threat to its land, its people and its centuries-old Christian presence. Father Bashar Fawadleh denounces the attacks of Israeli settlers. And speaking to Vatican Radio, he appeals to Christians around the world not to forget Taibeh or its people.
2: First of all, my message to the Christians around the world is this. We ask you not to forget us. We don't ask only for prayers, even that we believe that the prayers, it make miracles. Although we deeply need them, need you, need your presence, need your support, need your prayers, need your voice, to raise your voice, to speak the truth, to visit us and to stand with the Christian community in the Holy Land, especially in Taibeh, the first Christian community in the world who should not be left alone. So your solidarity gives us hope. Secondly, I want to my message to the international community, who still also know very well, who know very well our situation, who received my monthly reports always. I just write a lot of things about the incidents and all the attacks by the settlers monthly. I sent a lot of appeals, and until now, we just have just visits. So we need something to be incarnated, all your visits in the land, and to stop all of these attacks and to put more pressure on the Israeli side. There is a lot of things that you can do as international community and government. So that I would also through by you to invite the Italian government, the German government, and all the European Union governments to come and to be beside us, to come and do something very special for Taibeh, and to do something very, very unique for our presence and for the last Christian community in the area. So that's important for ourselves. And finally, I would also to invite His Holiness to continue his prayer for ourselves, and to not forget ourselves, to not lift us alone in the area, and to continue also supporting the community of Taibeh, to continue supporting us when He raised His voice in the all the dioceses in the world.
1: That was Father Bashar Fawadleh, the parish priest in Taibeh, the last entirely Christian Palestinian village in the occupied West Bank, and he was speaking there to Miriam Sandunu. And finally, in Lebanon, across the border, four people were injured early on Thursday in Israeli airstrikes near the southern city of Tyre as tensions in the region continue to escalate. Nathan Morley reports.
3: Lebanon's state-run national news agency, the NNA, reported a series of strikes by Israeli drones and warplanes hit the Al-Malab neighborhood in Burj el-Shamali, prompting residents to flee in panic. The developments came just after Israeli and Lebanese officials began negotiations in Rome aimed at advancing security arrangements along their border and implementing a framework agreement reached in Washington in late June. The talks, which are opposed by Hezbollah, are the seventh round of negotiations between the two governments. Meanwhile, the situation on the ground in Lebanon remains dire. Just last month, independent human rights experts appointed by the UN Human Rights Council warned that civilians were, quote, paying a devastating and disproportionate toll, with homes destroyed, entire towns cut off, and many communities in southern Lebanon still inaccessible. The humanitarian consequences of the conflict have been especially severe for women and children. Since fighting escalated in March, an estimated 620,000 women and girls have been displaced, including around 16,000 pregnant women. Many are reportedly giving birth in overcrowded shelters after hospitals and maternity services were damaged or forced to close, leaving mothers and newborns without essential care. The experts also voiced concern over reports of white phosphorus being used in residential areas, warning that the substance can cause severe burns, respiratory injuries, and lasting health effects, especially for children and pregnant women. For Vatican Radio, this is Nathan Morley reporting.
1: And that's all that we have time for today. My thanks, as always, go to Daniele Giorgi, our sound engineer in studio, and of course to all of you for joining us. My name is Francesca Merlo, and I'll see you next time.

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2: Stay tuned for our bulletin of church news, which will be followed by Panorama, and then our feature, Development and the Economy. We shall close with a reflection on this coming Sunday's gospel passage. I am John Baptist Tumusime. The Holy See released on Friday the program of Pope Leo XIV's upcoming four-day pastoral visit to France, which will begin on September 25th and conclude on 28th. During the visit, the Holy Father will meet with the French authorities and diplomats accredited to the country. He will also meet with the bishops, the religious, priests, seminarians, Catholic social workers, and catechumens. He is scheduled also to hold a meeting with the leaders of other religions. The Pope will visit the headquarters of the United Nations Educational, Scientific, and Cultural Organization, UNESCO, in Paris, where he will hold talks with the leaders. On Sunday, September 27th, he will preside over an open-air Holy Mass in the courtyard of the Shrine of Our Lady of Lourdes. We shall bring you more details when the visit begins. The first Continental Conference on Catholic Education in Africa, organized by the Symposium of Episcopal Conferences of Africa and Madagascar, SECAM, opened in the Ethiopian capital Addis Ababa on Thursday. It is attended by 100 participants who include bishops responsible for education, heads of Catholic universities, heads of national Catholic education commissions, representatives of religious congregations, education experts, researchers, and partners. The participants are guided by the theme, Strengthening Catholic Education for Integral Human Development in Africa. The aim of the conference is to strengthen continental collaboration and provide strategic direction for Catholic education as a means for evangelization, integral human development, and sustainable social transformation across the African continent. The Bishop of the Catholic Diocese of Buea in Cameroon, the Right Reverend Michael Bibi, has called upon Catholic communicators to remain steadfast in proclaiming Christ, even in the face of opposition and suffering. The Bishop was speaking on Thursday at the ongoing Cygnus Congress in Rwanda's capital, Kigali. Reflecting on the role of Catholic communicators in society, Bishop Bibi said they are supposed to bring the light of Christ to the world, but this may many times bring the communicators in conflict with the authorities and other people. But suffering and difficulties must be met with courage and perseverance. Bishop Bibi encouraged the communicators to continue with the work of transmitting the good news, so that the world may believe that Jesus truly is the Savior of the world. The International Federation of Red Cross and Red Crescent Societies said on Thursday that its branch in Sudan, the Sudan's Red Crescent, has 122,000 affiliated volunteers across 18 states in Sudan, but 24 of them have been killed while serving their communities in the ongoing conflict in the country between the National Army and rebels of the Rapid Support Forces. The Federation's special envoy to Sudan, Derek Sega, said on Thursday that the Sudan's Red Crescent is positioned to respond adequately to the basic needs of the people because it has their trust and access to them and has the determination to save lives, but it is lacking the resources. He appealed to the fighting factions in Sudan to cease hostilities and to resolve their differences through dialogue. He has also appealed to donors to release funds for humanitarian aid in Sudan, stressing that the world cannot afford to look away. Here is part of what he told reporters on Thursday in Geneva after returning from Sudan.
3: Sudan is one of the largest humanitarian crises, yet it's also one of the most overlooked. Today, 35 million people need humanitarian assistance. That's about 2/3 of the entire population. More than 9 million are internally displaced and 4.5 million have fled the country. I met families who had escaped fighting in Darfur and Kordofan, especially from Al-Fasher, after days crossing the desert. Many arrived exhausted, malnourished, and injured. And I also realized these are the lucky ones who managed to get away. Despite having very limited resources, the Sudanese Red Crescent volunteers are running mobile health services, providing water and sanitation, supporting women and children, and helping people rebuild a sense of dignity. When I traveled further south along the Nile in Shendi, a small agricultural town, I found a situation where nearly 400,000 displaced people have found refuge in this small community. The Sudanese Red Crescent manages shelters, distributes essential relief items and cash assistance, and supports vulnerable families through a social safety network.
2: Derek Sega, the special envoy of the International Federation of Red Cross and Red Crescent Societies to Sudan. The president of the Symposium of Episcopal Conferences of Africa and Madagascar, SECAM, Cardinal Fridolin Ambongo, who doubles also as the Archbishop of Kinshasa in the Democratic Republic of Congo, has called upon African liturgists who are holding their congress in the Tanzanian city of Dar es Salaam to revitalize liturgical enculturation because it is losing momentum. The participants at the Congress are discussing the theme, Enculturation in Africa, Past, Present, and Future. The meeting is a continuation of the first Congress organized in Dakar, Senegal in December 2023, and is attended by bishops, priests, religious men and women, as well as lay experts from all over Africa. In his message to the participants, Cardinal Ambongo reflected on the achievements of enculturation, saying it transformed the liturgical life of the church on the African continent. To revive liturgical enculturation on the continent, Cardinal Ambongo made several suggestions, including rooting enculturation in sacred scripture and the tradition of the church, strengthening liturgical formation at all levels of ecclesial life, deepening of interdisciplinary research, greater pastoral vigilance in the face of liturgical abuses and deviations, and the recognition of enculturation as a mission entrusted to the whole people of God. The Congress started on Monday, August 3rd, and ends on Sunday, August 9th. Enculturation is the process by which the church's teaching, the gospel message, and worship are adapted, expressed, and rooted within a local culture. You are tuned to the English Africa service of Vatican Radio.
1: African News Panorama.
4: The Democratic Republic of Congo has confirmed that Ebola cases have risen above 4,000 for the first time in the current outbreak. The Central African country's Public Health Institute said in its latest report that the total number of infections had reached 4,053, including 1,850 deaths. Cases have been recorded in five provinces in the country that include Ituri, North Kivu, South Kivu, Haut, Uele, and Shopo. Delayed detection, overwhelmed surveillance, military conflict, and a lack of vaccines and treatments for the species of the virus involved have allowed the disease to outrun containment efforts. This time, the epidemic, which is the world's second largest, has been described as the fastest spreading on record. Experts believe infections started circulating months before the outbreak was declared on May 15th, and that the true number of cases could be much higher than the official tally. So far, only West Africa's 2014 to 2016 outbreak has been bigger, with over 28,000 cases recorded across Guinea, Liberia, and Sierra Leone. In other developments, the Democratic Republic of Congo's authorities on Friday released 15 prisoners and handed them over to rebels from the AFC M23 movement. This is according to the International Committee of the Red Cross, which facilitated the first non-transfer of prisoners under last year's deal to end fighting in the East. The handover marked one of the first concrete steps in implementing the agreement the government and the rebels signed last year in Qatar. It follows months of talks over the names of detainees to be freed. Congo, the United States, and Western powers have repeatedly accused neighboring Rwanda of supporting the insurgency with its own troops and weapons, which Rwanda denies. The editor-in-chief of a leading Ethiopian independent news site was abducted and assaulted by security forces, according to its owner. The Addis Standard's Jonas Kedir was taken last Saturday, held for 24 hours, and subjected to prolonged interrogation, Jacken Publishing said in a statement on Thursday. That also described a raid on the news site's offices. Rights groups have described these latest incidents as part of a pattern of targeting independent news outlets. In February, the authorities revoked the Addis Standard's media registration, saying it had violated media ethics and what it described as threats to national interests, but did not specify which reports it was referring to. The news site was able to continue working as it was challenging the move in court. Human Rights Watch also criticized the government's action, saying the harassment of the Addis Standard reflects a broader effort to silence critical reporting. Ghana's President John Dramani Mahama has named Works and Housing Minister Kenneth Gilbert Ajay as Defense Minister, the presidency said in a statement on Friday. Finance Minister Kassiel Atoh-Fosson has been acting as defense minister since August 2025, when Minister Edward Omane Boama died in a military helicopter crash. Ajay served as the West African country's deputy minister of defense from 2012 to 2017. The statement said he will be replaced as Minister of Works, Housing and Water Resources by Ahmed Ibrahim. Morocco is ready to cooperate with Spain and other European partners in the return of unaccompanied minors who were among tens of thousands of migrants who crossed into the Spanish enclave of Ceuta, state news agency MAP reported on Thursday. Spanish authorities say 72,000 migrants crossed during the influx last week, while Moroccan authorities said about 40,000 people were involved. At least 1,100 unaccompanied minors remain in Ceuta, some of whom arrived during last week's large-scale crossing, while others were already in the enclave, according to local authorities. The vast majority of the migrants who entered Ceuta have since returned to Morocco. Unlike adults, minors cannot be immediately retained under existing procedures. Africa's four direct places at next year's Women's World Cup will be decided at the weekend as the Women's Africa Cup of Nations in Morocco reaches the quarter-final stage. The tournament, which kicked off late last month, also serves as the qualifiers for the World Cup in Brazil, with the four WAFCON semifinalists taking up the continent's automatic places in the 32-team tournament from June 24th to July 25th, 2027. The quarterfinals get underway on Saturday with Algeria taking on Ivory Coast in Casablanca. The Ivorians went to the 2015 World Cup in Canada, but Algeria have never qualified. The four weekend winners with World Cup places secured move on to the WAFCON semifinals on Wednesday, with the final in Rabat on Sunday, August 16. You are tuned to the Daily Africa Service of Vatican Radio. This is Development and Economy. In this edition today, NASA engineer inspires girls to reach beyond the gravity. My name is Kanyanta Godfrey Kampamba. The educational and professional approach groups subjects together that are crucial for fostering innovation, driving economic growth, and developing critical thinking in order to solve complex global challenges like climate change and healthcare. These subjects are known by the acronym of STEM, which stands for Science, Technology, Engineering, and Mathematics. Rather than teaching subjects in isolation, STEM integrates them to foster critical thinking, problem-solving, and real-world innovation. This way, the subjects prepare students for a technology-driven workforce, with STEM jobs projected to grow faster than non-STEM roles. According to United Nations data, women make up only 35% of science, technology, engineering, and maths graduates, the STEM, and this figure has not changed in the past decade. Alinda Mashiku works as an engineer for NASA, the National Aeronautics and Space Administration of the United States of America. Although she was born in New York, Mashiku moved to Tanzania as a young girl, where she dreamt of becoming an astronaut, even though reaching for the stars seemed almost impossible. Today, as a program manager with the United States Space Agency, she helps ensure that satellites avoid collisions in orbit, in this way contributing to the safety and sustainability of pioneering space missions, such as the record-breaking Artemis II mission around the moon earlier this year. In an interview with Arnold Kayanda from the United Nations News, Mashiku explains why girls should place no limits on their ambitions to break the STEM glass ceiling into space.
5: It is such an exciting experience and such an exciting time to be a part of this moment. That the last time we had a person land on the moon was in the 70s. And now having the opportunity to see Christina Cook and her crew is significant in this way. And I cannot speak on behalf of NASA, but I can speak in terms of my own personal views. And personally for me, it means a lot to the world in terms of young girls, you know, being able to see a woman going to around the moon and coming back, and she's in one piece, nothing happened, right? So it's inspirational. It's inspirational. It shows the younger generation that their dreams mean something and they're important and they're attainable.
6: Now back to you, to your own story, you know, as a woman of African descent working at NASA as an aerospace engineer who helps ensure satellites avoid collisions in space. How has your identity shaped your journey in a field where both women and minorities remain underrepresented?
5: My identity has shaped my journey in many different ways. It's very difficult to pinpoint one thing. But one thing that I can say, maybe I'll have other points as I think more about this, is that it continually solidifies that ability, you know, aptitude, intellect, skill, you know, exists regardless of, you know, where you're from or your gender or your nation of origin, right? And so being able to be within a room or within a place where your ideas and your work, you know, shows up and shows itself, you know, it solidifies the fact that you deserve to be wherever it is that you want to be, mm-hmm. right? That there are no gatekeepers of knowledge, right? There are no gatekeepers of intellect. There are no gatekeepers of ability. Being a part of the smaller number of women, my dream and my hope is that the younger generation, girls, women, you know, young boys, you know, anyone and everyone can look and see and be inspired, right? Not just young girls, anybody from anywhere, anyone who's different and or the same can be equally inspired. The fact that I am of African descent, you know, is not a deterrent, right? It is an asset.
6: With Artemis II advancing human space exploration and including historical representation, how important is it for young girls, especially those from Africa and diaspora communities, to see someone like you contributing to such missions behind the scenes?
5: Artemis II was a huge, humongous mission that has been worked on for many years by thousands of people, right? There are hundreds and hundreds of aerospace engineers and navigation engineers and propulsion engineers, you know, so many, many, many different people, scientists, you know, so many people have come together to make this mission possible. The small contribution that my team has done was to make sure that we do our jobs well, which is to make sure that satellites do not collide, right? We focus on supporting the uncrewed satellite fleet on the CARA program. And so as long as we did our jobs, then we can make sure that the astronauts are able to return home safely. And so back to your question, you know, what does this mission mean, you know, for the young girls within the diaspora, you know, or around the world? And the great thing about the times that we're living in right now is the accessibility of information. And, you know, anybody can learn about anything there is to learn about Artemis II right now. And hopefully the more you learn about it, the more it excites you to want to dream big. And so my hope is that young girls, wherever you are, whatever definition of obstacle is used to define based from wherever you are or the circumstances that you have around you, where's your rocket fuel? You know, find your rocket fuel to escape that constraint to go where you are designed and designated to go.
4: That was Alinda Mashiku, a Tanzanian born in New York, brought up in Tanzania and now working for the American Space Agency, NASA, as an astronaut and engineer. She was speaking there with Arnold Kayanda from the United Nations News, explaining why girls should place no limits on their ambitions to break the STEM glass ceiling into space. And that is all we have time for in this edition of Development and the Economy. Until next week at the same time, my name is Kanyanita Godfrey Kampamba.
6: Coming up next, a reflection on this Sunday's readings, prepared and presented by Father Enobong Udaidyong.

0: There are moments when the sea is so calm and peaceful, and moments when it can be so turbulent due to the storms and the waves. Our earthly life, simply put, is life at sea. There are peaceful and serene moments, and there are moments of great turbulence when life can be so unbearable. The hymn, "Eternal Father, Strong to Save," by William Whiting, is a familiar hymn among seafarers who trust in God who saves. Our faith teaches us that our God is a God who saves in difficult times. The readings of this Sunday give hope to our troubled hearts, especially when we face life's turbulence. The prophet Elijah in the first reading faced threats from Jezebel and had to escape for his life. He decided to take refuge on the mountain of God. There he encountered God, who came in a tiny whispering sound. Even in the tiny whispering voice, the saving power of the Most High could still be felt, because he speaks peace to his beloved. In the gospel, the turbulence of the sea and Jesus walking on the sea were enough to cause fear for mere mortals like the apostles in a little boat. It was an issue of life and death. They had nowhere to run to. Sensing their fear and their plight, the Lord Jesus immediately said, "Take heart, it is I. Have no fear." I can imagine how they felt hearing his voice. They were at peace. To be so sure it was the Lord, Peter said, "Lord, if it is you, bid me come to you on the water." The answer was simple: "Come." Behold, Peter walked on the sea. That was enough evidence that it was the Lord. When Peter became afraid of the waves and began to drown, he cried out for help, and Jesus immediately reached out his hand and saved him. There are indeed moments we really have doubts about God and our faith. When we are faced with serious turbulence in our families, in marriages, in our finances, in our workplaces, faced with serious health issues, the tendency is there to be afraid. I have encountered people who, in the midst of the storms of life, have remained steadfast in their trust in God. The turbulence of life is an occurrence that we have to know lasts only for a while. There are also moments of peace and serenity for those who trust in the saving power of God. When fear of the unknown beclouds our minds, we must trust in God. We cannot give up in the face of fear, in the face of hardship, when the God of hosts is with us. When the wind of life is against us, we must fix our gaze on Jesus, the Lord and Master of tempest. In the storm of life, we are never alone. Jesus Christ, who speaks peace to the troubled waters, is with us. We need to know that when we are at sea without Jesus, we are besieged by many life-threatening situations. Should we be afraid when we face the storms of life? Of course, we need not be, because Jesus says to us, "Take heart, it is I, have no fear." Life may not be all rosy, but we have the assurance that Jesus is always with us to save us. He needs us to trust him and not get distracted by the happenings in the world. For us then to overcome our fears and crises of life, we need Jesus Christ in the boat of our life. When we call him for help, as Peter did, he will surely save us. When he is in the boat, the turbulence will cease. Therefore, let us be still and know that he is God. Let us take refuge in him as Elijah and Peter did, and he will save us. May the message of Christ in all its richness continue to find a home in our hearts through the same Christ, our Lord. Amen. Peace be with you.
1: That was a reflection by Father Enobong Odaidion from Nigeria. You have been listening to the English Africa service of Vatican Radio, and I am Johnny Baptist Tumusime. In our next program, at the same time tomorrow, you can hear our feature, "The World Around Us." Praised be Jesus Christ. Laudetur Jesus Christus.

0: Ita Jesus Christus, Vatican and World News.
1: In the headlines this Saturday, August 8th, Pope Leo will travel to the Shrine of Our Lady of Good Counsel in September, repeating the first outing he made as pontiff last year. The president of the Symposium of Episcopal Conferences of Africa Madagascar reflects on synodality in the church in Africa. And Caritas Cuba continues to provide access to food and basic necessities to the most vulnerable during an ongoing economic crisis in the country. In the Vatican, I'm Kelsey Gussie. Pope Leo XIV will return to Genazzano, a small town located about 40 kilometers or 25 miles from Rome. It is home to the Basilica Shrine of Our Lady of Good Counsel. The Pope made a private visit to the shrine on May 10, 2025, just 2 days after his election to the papacy. Over a year later, he will travel to the Marian Shrine on September 7th, and at 6 p.m. he will celebrate Mass on the eve of the Feast of the Nativity of the Blessed Virgin Mary. As an Augustinian friar, he had visited the shrine numerous times, first as a young student in Rome, later as prior general, and subsequently as Bishop of Chiclayo, and then as cardinal. The rector of the shrine told Vatican Radio that a painting of the Pope praying before the image of the Virgin will also be unveiled during this September visit. And Cardinal Fridolin Ambongo Bizungo, president of the Symposium of Episcopal Conferences of Africa and Madagascar, also known as SECAM, was one of 50 delegates representing 7 regional episcopal conferences at the first preparatory seminar for the 2028 Ecclesial Assembly. In an interview with Vatican Radio, Sheila Pires spoke with the cardinal, who reflected on synodality and how the church in Africa is applying it.
2: I think Africa is going on with implementation of synodality. After working together here for 2 days, we can say Africa is journeying toward the next assembly. We have many positive points and also something we have to improve. But if we see the whole situation of the church in Africa, we can say Africa is implementing the synodality in the continent.
3: And what is your advice to communities that face resistance, for example, parish priests?
2: Some priests are not ready to join this journeying together. Some priests are resistant, but they are very few. I think it is our responsibility as the member of this group. We were there in the synod. We understand very well the meaning of synodality. Some priests don't understand, but we have to help them to understand the deep meaning of synodality. If we explain well the sense of synodality, I think all of them will join us.
3: In your closing remarks, you spoke about polygamy. Where is SECAM now with regards to polygamy?
2: During the synod, the church in Africa received this responsibility to study the reality of polygamy in Africa and propose some pastoral orientation for the church. We did the job and we sent it to the general secretary of the synod. The last time when we met the Pope, he allowed us to use this document as a pastoral document. We are very happy because our job, our study was approved by the Holy Father.
1: That was Cardinal Fridolin Ambongo Bizungo speaking on the sidelines of the first preparatory seminar for the 2028 Ecclesial Assembly. And turning to the Caribbean, Cuba continues to face a prolonged economic crisis. Many families are struggling to obtain enough food and reliable access to basic necessities such as water. In response, Caritas Cuba is distributing humanitarian assistance, particularly to people facing the most severe hardships. Thaddeus Jones tells us more.
4: According to Cuban Bishop Juan de Dios Hernandez Ruiz, the aid is designed as emergency humanitarian assistance, whose purpose is to save lives, reduce suffering, and protect human dignity. The program is guided by principles of humanity, impartiality, neutrality, and independence. Fidesz news agency reported that the assistance comes from a $100 million humanitarian fund, with $60 million allocated for distribution through Caritas Cuba and supported logistically by the U.S.-based Catholic Relief Services. The immediate priorities are food insecurity and difficulties accessing water. Because the resources cannot cover everyone affected by the crisis, Caritas has established criteria intended to prioritize those in greatest need. These include elderly people living alone, pregnant and breastfeeding women with documented health risks, vulnerable children under five, and people with disabilities or those unable to care for themselves. Speaking to Fidesz news agency, Bishop Hernandez emphasized that this is not intended to be a permanent or universal welfare program, but rather emergency assistance for people in situations of extreme vulnerability. Each aid package contains food, basic hygiene products, and supplies to help families manage difficulties with obtaining and storing water. But the church sees the assistance as more than simply material support. It's also meant to communicate solidarity and closeness to people who are suffering. The bishop also addressed the difficult question of why some needy families have not received assistance. He acknowledged that the church cannot reach everyone and that this causes genuine sorrow. Not receiving aid does not mean that a person is considered to be without need. Rather, the available resources are being directed first toward those whose circumstances are judged to be most critical. The central message of the initiative is therefore one of both practical assistance and human solidarity. Caritas and the Cuban dioceses recognize the limits of what they can provide, but they remain committed to accompany people through the crisis, especially those who are most vulnerable. I'm Darius Jones.
1: Honduras is one of the countries in the world where being forced to leave one's home does not necessarily mean crossing an international border. Many people remain within the country, moving from city to city in search of safety and the increasingly severe effects of the climate crisis. Yet, as Sebastian Sanson Ferrari explains, this emergency remains largely outside the focus of international attention.
5: According to the ranking of the world's most neglected displacement crisis, published on June 10 by the Norwegian Refugee Council, Honduras ranks sixth among the humanitarian situations receiving the least attention relative to the severity of their needs. Internal displacement in the country is the result of a combination of factors that have accumulated over time: organized crime, gang threats, and extortion. Unlike the large refugee crises that cross borders and attract media attention, internally displaced people often remain invisible. They do not necessarily have mass exoduses, arrive at refugee camps, nor receive adequate support. They move to another neighborhood or municipality. Over the years, the capital, Tegucigalpa, and other urban areas have taken in thousands of people fleeing regions most affected by violence. Many settle in suburbs already plagued by poverty, where finding work, decent housing, and access to essential services becomes a daily challenge. The security crisis is compounded by an environmental crisis. Hurricanes, floods, prolonged droughts and poor harvests have exacerbated the difficulties faced by rural communities. The Honduran crisis demonstrates that modern displacement has more than one cause. One of the most critical aspects is precisely the lack of international attention. Emergencies that do not cross national borders tend to receive less aid, less media coverage, and less political pressure. The case of Honduras reminds us that displacement is not simply a geographical movement, but a profound loss. Behind every displacement are people simply searching for a place where they can live without fear. Ranking sixth on the list of forgotten crises compiled by the National Reconciliation Council means, above all, one thing: thousands of stories remain unheard. And while the world focuses its attention on the most visible emergencies, a silent crisis persists in Honduras, one of forced displacement, fragility, and daily resilience. I'm Sebastian Sanson Ferrari.
1: In the Middle East, progress has reportedly been made on border issues and the return of prisoners during the latest negotiations between Lebanon and Israel in Rome. Nathan Morley reports.
6: The talks, which are opposed by Hezbollah, are the seventh round of negotiations between the two governments. According to the Lebanese president, Joseph Aoun, the Rome talks addressed four main issues: a ceasefire, the demolition and bulldozing of houses, the border, and the return of prisoners, along with the identification of pilot areas. He said positive progress had been made on the border and prisoners issues and expressed hope that practical steps would emerge soon. He said the US administration would work to address the remaining issues of a ceasefire and pilot areas, adding that US General Joseph Clearfield would arrive in Beirut soon to follow up on these matters. The remarks came a day after the Israeli and Lebanese officials finished 3 days of negotiations in Rome aimed at advancing security arrangements along the border and implementing a framework agreement reached in Washington back in late June. As it currently stands, conditions in Lebanon remain severe for the population. Last month, UN-appointed independent human rights experts warned that civilians were bearing a devastating and disproportionate toll, with homes destroyed, towns cut off, and many communities in the south still completely inaccessible. Humanitarians say women and children have been hardest hit in Lebanon. Since fighting intensified in March this year, an estimated 620,000 women and girls have been displaced, including around 16,000 pregnant women. Many are reportedly giving birth in overcrowded shelters after hospitals and maternity services were damaged or forced to close, leaving mothers and newborns without essential care. For Vatican Radio, this is Nathan Morley reporting.
1: And negotiations between Iran and Oman over the Strait of Hormuz are ongoing, with a deal now reportedly very close. Joseph Tulloch reports.
7: Iran said on Saturday that a deal with Oman over control of the Strait of Hormuz was close, but would not be enough to free up the waterway. The announcement came as the United Arab Emirates said that Iran had hit another ship there. A U.S. official who declined to be identified said on Friday that Washington anticipated an agreement soon between Iran and Oman, which sit on either side of the strait. Agreement between the two countries over control of the strategic waterway is seen as crucial to a wider agreement to end the conflict, which began with U.S. and Israeli attacks on Iran on February the 28th. Iranian Foreign Minister Abbas Araghchi said on Saturday that Iran and Oman were very close to an agreement on a new shipping route, but added that reopening the strait depended on other conditions, including U.S. compensation to Iran. The UAE said on Saturday that Iran had attacked a carrier affiliated with its state oil company, with no injuries reported in the latest escalation in attacks on shipping in the strait. Earlier in the week, a senior Iranian source told Reuters news agency that a potential deal between Iran and Oman would give Iran control over ships entering the Gulf through the strait. U.S. officials, however, have repeatedly insisted that they would never agree to Iran controlling access to the strait, which is one of the world's most important trade routes for energy supplies. Iranian strikes on shipping in the strait have been coupled with increased attacks by its Yemen-based allies, the Houthis, who have targeted ships at another oil choke point on the other side of the Arabian Peninsula. In recent weeks, the Trump administration has repeatedly signaled that a deal to open the strait could be close, only to then have Iran deny that talks are underway. It is unclear whether the latest flurry of negotiations will yield a more lasting arrangement. I'm Joseph Tulloch.
1: And that brings us to the end of this edition of Vatican and World News. Many thanks today go to the jovial Gabriele Di Domenico, our sound engineer in studio. And of course, a special thanks to all of you for joining us. And be sure to join us again tomorrow at this same time for more. In the Vatican, I'm Kelsey Gussie.

0: Laudato Jesus Christus, Vatican and World News.
1: In the headlines this Saturday, August 8th, Pope Leo will travel to the Shrine of Our Lady of Good Counsel in September, repeating the first outing he made as pontiff last year. The president of the Symposium of Episcopal Conferences of Africa Madagascar reflects on synodality in the church in Africa. And Caritas Cuba continues to provide access to food and basic necessities to the most vulnerable during an ongoing economic crisis in the country. In the Vatican, I'm Kelsey Gussie. Pope Leo XIV will return to Genazzano, a small town located about 40 kilometers or 25 miles from Rome. It is home to the Basilica Shrine of Our Lady of Good Counsel. The Pope made a private visit to the shrine on May 10, 2025, just 2 days after his election to the papacy. Over a year later, he will travel to the Marian Shrine on September 7th, and at 6 p.m. he will celebrate Mass on the eve of the Feast of the Nativity of the Blessed Virgin Mary. As an Augustinian friar, he had visited the shrine numerous times, first as a young student in Rome, later as prior general, and subsequently as Bishop of Chiclayo, and then as cardinal. The rector of the shrine told Vatican Radio that a painting of the Pope praying before the image of the Virgin will also be unveiled during this September visit. And Cardinal Fridolin Ambongo Bizungo, president of the Symposium of Episcopal Conferences of Africa and Madagascar, also known as SECAM, was one of 50 delegates representing 7 regional episcopal conferences at the first preparatory seminar for the 2028 Ecclesial Assembly. In an interview with Vatican Radio, Sheila Pires spoke with the cardinal, who reflected on synodality and how the church in Africa is applying it.
2: I think Africa is going on with implementation of synodality. After walking together here for 2 days, we can say Africa is journeying toward the next assembly. We have many positive points and also something we have to improve. But if we see the whole situation of the church in Africa, we can say Africa is implementing the synodality in the continent.
3: And what is your advice to communities that face resistance from, example, parish priests?
2: Some priests are not ready to join this journeying together. Some priests are resistant, but they are very few. I think it is our responsibility as the member of this group. We were there in the synod. We understand very well the meaning of synodality. Some priests don't understand, but we have to help them to understand the deep meaning of synodality. If we explain well the sense of synodality, I think all of them will join us.
3: In your closing remarks, you spoke about polygamy. Where is SECAM now with regards to polygamy?
2: During the synod, the church in Africa received this responsibility to study the reality of polygamy in Africa and propose some pastoral orientation for the church. We did the job and we sent it to the general secretary of the synod. The last time when we met the Pope, he allowed us to use this document as a pastoral document. We are very happy because our job, our study was approved by the Holy Father.
1: That was Cardinal Fridolin Ambongo Bizungo speaking on the sidelines of the first preparatory seminar for the 2028 Ecclesial Assembly. And turning to the Caribbean, Cuba continues to face a prolonged economic crisis. Many families are struggling to obtain enough food and reliable access to basic necessities such as water. In response, Caritas Cuba is distributing humanitarian assistance, particularly to people facing the most severe hardships. Thaddeus Jones tells us more.
4: According to Cuban Bishop Juan de Dios Hernandez Ruiz, the aid is designed as emergency humanitarian assistance, whose purpose is to save lives, reduce suffering, and protect human dignity. The program is guided by principles of humanity, impartiality, neutrality, and independence. Fides news agency reported that the assistance comes from a $100 million humanitarian fund, with $60 million allocated for distribution through Caritas Cuba and supported logistically by the U.S.-based Catholic Relief Services. The immediate priorities are food insecurity and difficulties accessing water. Because the resources cannot cover everyone affected by the crisis, Caritas has established criteria intended to prioritize those in greatest need. These include elderly people living alone, pregnant and breastfeeding women with documented health risks, vulnerable children under 5, and people with disabilities or those unable to care for themselves. Speaking to Fides News Agency, Bishop Hernandez emphasized that this is not intended to be a permanent or universal welfare program, but rather emergency assistance for people in situations of extreme vulnerability. Each aid package contains food, basic hygiene products, and supplies to help families manage difficulties with obtaining and storing water. But the church sees the assistance as more than simply material support. It's also meant to communicate solidarity and closeness to people who are suffering. The bishop also addressed the difficult question of why some needy families have not received assistance. He acknowledged that the church cannot reach everyone and that this causes genuine sorrow. Not receiving aid does not mean that a person is considered to be without need. Rather, the available resources are being directed first toward those whose circumstances are judged to be most critical. The central message of the initiative is therefore one of both practical assistance and human solidarity. Caritas and the Cuban dioceses recognize the limits of what they can provide, but they remain committed to accompany people through the crisis, especially those who are most vulnerable. I'm Dennis Jones.
1: Honduras is one of the countries in the world where being forced to leave one's home does not necessarily mean crossing an international border. Many people remain within the country, moving from city to city in search of safety and the increasingly severe effects of the climate crisis. Yet, as Sebastian Sanson Ferrari explains, this emergency remains largely outside the focus of international attention.
5: According to the ranking of the world's most neglected displacement crisis published on June 10 by the Norwegian Refugee Council, Honduras ranks 6th among the humanitarian situations receiving the least attention relative to the severity of their needs. Internal displacement in the country is the result of a combination of factors that have accumulated over time: organized crime, gang threats, and extortion. Unlike the large refugee crises that cross borders and attract media attention, internally displaced people often remain invisible. They do not necessarily have mass exoduses, arrive at refugee camps, nor receive adequate support. They move to another neighborhood or municipality. Over the years, the capital, Tegucigalpa, and other urban areas have taken in thousands of people fleeing regions most affected by violence. Many settle in suburbs already plagued by poverty, where finding work, decent housing, and access to essential services becomes a daily challenge. The security crisis is compounded by an environmental crisis. Hurricanes, floods, prolonged droughts, and poor harvests have exacerbated the difficulties faced by rural communities. The Honduran crisis demonstrates that modern displacement has more than one cause. One of the most critical aspects is precisely the lack of international attention. Emergencies that do not cross national borders tend to receive less aid, less media coverage, and less political pressure. The case of Honduras reminds us that displacement is not simply a geographical movement, but a profound loss. Behind every displacement are people simply searching for a place where they can live without fear. Ranking 6th on the list of forgotten crises compiled by the National Reconciliation Council means, above all, one thing: thousands of stories remain unheard. And while the world focuses its attention on the most visible emergencies, a silent crisis persists in Honduras, one of forced displacement, fragility, and daily resilience. I'm Sebastian Sanson Ferrari.
1: In the Middle East, progress has reportedly been made on border issues and the return of prisoners during the latest negotiations between Lebanon and Israel in Rome. Nathan Morley reports.
6: The talks, which are opposed by Hezbollah,

0: After the Israeli and Lebanese officials finished 3 days of negotiations in Rome aimed at advancing security arrangements along the border and implementing a framework agreement reached in Washington back in late June. As it currently stands, conditions in Lebanon remain severe for the population. Last month, UN-appointed independent human rights experts warned that civilians were bearing a devastating and disproportionate toll, with homes destroyed, towns cut off, and many communities in the south still completely inaccessible. Humanitarians say women and children have been hardest hit in Lebanon. Since fighting intensified in March this year, an estimated 620,000 women and girls have been displaced, including around 16,000 pregnant women. Many are reportedly giving birth in overcrowded shelters after hospitals and maternity services were damaged or forced to close, leaving mothers and newborns without essential care. For Vatican Radio, this is Nathan Morley reporting.
1: And negotiations between Iran and Oman over the Strait of Hormuz are ongoing, with a deal now reportedly very close. Joseph Tulloch reports.
2: Iran said on Saturday that a deal with Oman over control of the Strait of Hormuz was close, but would not be enough to free up the waterway. The announcement came as the United Arab Emirates said that Iran had hit another ship there. A U.S. official who declined to be identified said on Friday that Washington anticipated an agreement soon between Iran and Oman, which sit on either side of the strait. Agreement between the two countries over control of the strategic waterway is seen as crucial to a wider agreement to end the conflict, which began with U.S. and Israeli attacks on Iran on February the 28th. Iranian Foreign Minister Abbas Araghchi said on Saturday that Iran and Oman were very close to an agreement on a new shipping route, but added that reopening the strait depended on other conditions, including U.S. compensation to Iran. The UAE said on Saturday that Iran had attacked a carrier affiliated with its state oil company, with no injuries reported in the latest escalation in attacks on shipping in the strait. Earlier in the week, a senior Iranian source told Reuters news agency that a potential deal between Iran and Oman would give Iran control over ships entering the Gulf through the strait. U.S. officials, however, have repeatedly insisted that they would never agree to Iran controlling access to the strait, which is one of the world's most important trade routes for energy supplies. Iranian strikes on shipping in the strait have been coupled with increased attacks by its Yemen-based allies, the Houthis, who have targeted ships at another oil choke point on the other side of the Arabian Peninsula. In recent weeks, the Trump administration has repeatedly signaled that a deal to open the strait could be close, only to then have Iran deny that talks are underway. It is unclear whether the latest flurry of negotiations will yield a more lasting arrangement. I'm Joseph Tulloch.
1: And that brings us to the end of this edition of Vatican and World News. Many thanks today go to the jovial Gabriele Di Domenico, our sound engineer in studio. And of course, a special thanks to all of you for joining us. And be sure to join us again tomorrow at this same time for more. In the Vatican, I'm Kelsey Gussie.
3: Laudetur Jesus Christus, ebidomada pape. 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
2: Welcome to your Sunday liturgy. This is the program that accompanies you as you prepare for the Sunday Eucharistic celebration. After the Sunday liturgy, you can listen to our bulletin of church news that will be followed by Panorama. Then, our feature, The World Around Us, with news about our environment. I'm Father Paul Samasumo. To be afraid when something threatens our lives is natural. In the readings of this Sunday, Jesus reassures us and takes away our fears.

0: 19th Sunday in Ordinary Time.
1: A reading from the first book of Kings. At the mountain of God, Horeb, Elijah came to a cave where he took shelter. Then the Lord said to him, "Go outside and stand on the mountain before the Lord. The Lord will be passing by." A strong and heavy wind was rending the mountains and crushing rocks before the Lord. But the Lord was not in the wind. After the wind, there was an earthquake. But the Lord was not in the earthquake. After the earthquake, there was fire. But the Lord was not in the fire. After the fire, there was a tiny whispering sound. When he heard this, Elijah hid his face in his cloak and went and stood at the entrance of the cave. The word of the Lord.

0: A reading from the letter of St. Paul to the Romans. Brothers and sisters, I speak the truth in Christ. I do not lie. My conscience joins with the Holy Spirit in bearing me witness that I have great sorrow and constant anguish in my heart. For I could wish that I myself were accursed and cut off from Christ for the sake of my own people, my kindred according to the flesh. They are Israelites. Theirs the adoption, the glory, the covenants, the giving of the law, the worship, and the promises. Theirs the patriarchs, and from them, according to the flesh, is the Christ, who is over all, God blessed forever. Amen. The Word of the Lord.
1: A reading from the Holy Gospel according to Matthew. After he had fed the people, Jesus made the disciples get into a boat and precede him to the other side, while he dismissed the crowds. After doing so, he went up on the mountain by himself to pray. When it was evening, he was there alone. Meanwhile, the boat, already a few miles offshore, was being tossed about by the waves, for the wind was against it. During the fourth watch of the night, he came toward them walking on the sea. When the disciples saw him walking on the sea, they were terrified. "It is a ghost," they said, and they cried out in fear. At once Jesus spoke to them, "Take courage, it is I. Do not be afraid." Peter said to him in reply, "Lord, if it is you, command me to come to you on the water." He said, "Come." Peter got out of the boat and began to walk on the water toward Jesus. But when he saw how strong the wind was, he became frightened. And beginning to sink, he cried out, "Lord, save me." Immediately Jesus stretched out his hand and caught Peter and said to him, "Oh, you of little faith, why did you doubt?" After they got into the boat, the wind died down. Those who were in the boat did him homage, saying, "Truly, you are the Son of God." The Gospel of the Lord.
2: And now for this week's Sunday Liturgy Reflection. The disciples of Jesus were experienced fishermen. They knew the Lake of Genezareth or the Sea of Tiberias very well. Yet, on this occasion, something felt different. The sea was agitated in a most unusual way. And then from nowhere, they saw a figure, a person walking towards them that looked like a ghost. That exceeded anything they had ever seen, and they were terrified. We must expect God to be with us at all times, in the storms of life, in times when there is peace. God is always there with us. There is no place in the world where God is not truly present. And so, if God is to be found everywhere in life, we need not fear anything. He will always be there with us.

Father Hilary Munyaneza contributed to the program. I am Father Paul Samasumo. Do stay tuned in for our bulletin of church news and later the world around us, all about our environment.

0: I am Festus Tarawali. The prefecture of the papal household has announced that Pope Leo XIV will celebrate Holy Mass at the Shrine of Our Lady of Good Counsel in the town of Genazzano on the 7th of September. According to a note published on Saturday, the Mass will begin at 6 p.m. on the eve of the Feast of the Nativity of the Blessed Virgin Mary. Genazzano is located about 60 kilometers or 35 miles east of Rome. Pope Leo visited the shrine on the 10th of May last year, 2 days after his election to the papacy. Father Ludovico Centra, an Augustinian priest and rector of the shrine, told Vatican media that on the occasion of the visit, a painting depicting Pope Leo XIV praying before the image of Our Lady will be unveiled at the shrine, following the example of his predecessors. Over the centuries, the Shrine of Our Lady of Good Counsel has welcomed several popes. Before Pope Leo XIV, the shrine was visited by Popes Urban VIII, Pius IX, John XXIII, and Pope John Paul II. Pope Leo says the martyrdom of St. Agatha invites the Church to contemplate the victory of love over death. In a letter to Cardinal Pietro Parolin, the Vatican Secretary of State, the Pope writes that St. Agatha is an illustrious example of fidelity to Christ and of love unto the complete offering of self. The Pope appointed Cardinal Parolin as his special envoy for celebrations taking place in Catania, Italy, on the 16th and 17th of August, marking the 900th anniversary of the return of St. Agatha's relics to the Sicilian city. In his letter, the Pope notes that through the martyrdom of St. Agatha, the Church contemplates the victory of grace over violence, of faith over fear, and of charity over death. St. Agatha was tortured to death as a teenager for refusing to deny her faith during the anti-Christian persecutions unleashed by the Roman Emperor Decius in the 3rd century. In the letter to Cardinal Parolin, Pope Leo said the saint participated in Christ's passion and shines as a luminous testimony of the strength that the Lord instills in those who persevere steadfast in temptations and trials. Pope Leo has appointed Cardinal Francesco Montenegro, Archbishop Emeritus of Agrigento, Italy, as his special envoy to the celebrations marking 700 years since the arrival in Praia a Mare in the Diocese of San Marco Argentano Scalea, Italy, of the original image of Tutta Santa Madre di Dio, that is, All Holy Mother of God. The celebrations will take place at the Diocesan Shrine of Santa Maria della Grotta on the 14th and 15th of August. The program for Pope Leo XIV's apostolic journey to France, the fifth of his pontificate, was officially released on Friday along with the motto and logo of the visit. The Holy See Press Office also announced on Friday that during his apostolic journey to France, the Pope will meet privately with several survivors of abuse in the Church. Kelsey Gossi reports.
1: While Pope Francis traveled to Corsica in December 2024, Marseille in September 23, and Strasbourg in 2014, none of these journeys constituted an official state visit. Pope Leo's will be the first since Pope Benedict XVI visited in September 2008. On the first day of his journey, Pope Leo will meet with the President of the Republic, authorities, civil society, and the diplomatic corps. In the afternoon, he will also stop at the headquarters of UNESCO. The second half of the day will be more spiritual with Vespers at the Notre Dame Cathedral and a prayer vigil with young people. His second day in France will begin with a visit to the Maison Baquita Center, which hosts or directly delivers targeted innovative support and advocacy programs for people living in exile. Once in Lourdes, the Pope will speak with bishops of the French Episcopal Conference, preside over Holy Mass at the Meadow of the Shrine, and spend time meeting and greeting the staff and the sick community. The Pope's final day in France sees him travel to Metz to attend an interreligious meeting and the To the Roots of Europe for Peace and Unity meeting at the Robert Schuman Conference Center. The Holy See Press Office also released the logo and motto for the visit. The logo has stained glass, a pointed Gothic arch, and the cross, representing the apostolic and liturgical dimension of the journey. There is also a dove, representing the Holy Spirit carrying an olive branch and a sign of peace for humanity. The motto is that the world may have life, and it is described as a call to hope and communion, encouraging people to overcome divisions in order to share peace reconciliation, and fraternity, signs of new life in the world. The Holy See Press Office also announced that during his upcoming apostolic journey to France, Pope Leo XIV will meet privately with several survivors of abuse in the church. The survivors themselves will be involved in preparing this meeting, the statement said, adding that no further details regarding the date, location, or number of participants are being released at this time, though additional information may be provided later. I'm Kelsey Gussie.
0: Global food prices rose in July as extreme heat and higher energy costs added pressure to food markets. That's according to new data published on Friday by the UN Food and Agriculture Organization. Daniel Johnson of UN News has the details.
2: The cost of key foods edged up last month as searing heat waves and ongoing geopolitical uncertainty impacted energy prices around the world. According to new data published on Friday from the UN Food and Agriculture Organization, FAO, a basket of staple foods cost 1% more in July than a year ago. Commodities registering standout price surges included sugar, up 5.6% in July, owing mainly to concerns about the potential impacts of persistent hot and dry weather on crop yields in the European Union and of El Niño-related weather conditions in key producing countries in Asia, the FAO Food Price Index update said. Cereals increased by 3.4% from June, reversing the declines seen earlier in the year, to settle 6.9% above their July 2025 level. And although rice prices held steady last month, global wheat prices increased 5.8% amid continued disruptions to Black Sea exports caused by the ongoing full-scale Russian invasion of Ukraine, coupled with the expected impact of recent heat waves on crop yields in several countries. The vegetable oil price index reached its highest price since June 2022, increasing by a full 2%, linked to demand from Indonesia's biodiesel sector and higher crude oil prices. Daniel Johnson, UN News.
0: Progress had reportedly been made on border issues and the return of prisoners during the latest negotiations between Lebanon and Israel in Rome. Nathan Molly reports.
3: The talks, which are opposed by Hezbollah, are the seventh round of negotiations between the two governments. According to the Lebanese president, Joseph Aoun, the Rome talks addressed four main issues: a ceasefire, the demolition and bulldozing of houses, the border, and the return of prisoners, along with the identification of pilot areas. He said positive progress had been made on the border and prisoners issues and expressed hope that practical steps would emerge soon. He said the US administration would work to address the remaining issues of a ceasefire and pilot areas, adding that US General Joseph Clearfield would arrive in Beirut soon to follow up on these matters. The remarks came a day after the Israeli and Lebanese officials finished 3 days of negotiations in Rome aimed at advancing security arrangements along the border and implementing a framework agreement reached in Washington back in late June. As it currently stands, conditions in Lebanon remain severe for the population. Last month, UN-appointed independent human rights experts warned that civilians were bearing a devastating and disproportionate toll, with homes destroyed, towns cut off, and many communities in the south still completely inaccessible. Humanitarians say women and children have been hardest hit in Lebanon. Since fighting intensified in March this year, an estimated 620,000 women and girls have been displaced, including around 16,000 pregnant women. Many are reportedly giving birth in overcrowded shelters after hospitals and maternity services were damaged or forced to close, leaving mothers and newborns without essential care. For Vatican Radio, this is Nathan Morley reporting.
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4: African News Panorama.
0: At least 13 people have been killed in an attack by militants linked to Islamic State in Eastern Democratic Republic of Congo. The attack happened early on Saturday in the village of Banana Ecole near the Ugandan border. A local civil society group said homes were also looted and set on fire. Residents and local officials have blamed the Allied Democratic Forces, or ADF, an armed group with roots in neighboring Uganda, for the attack. The ADF, which pledged allegiance to Islamic State in 2019, has operated for years in eastern DRC and is one of several armed groups fighting in the region. In July last year, the group killed 66 people in an attack that the UN described as a bloodbath. Eastern Congo is also facing an insurgency by the Rwanda-backed M23 rebel group, which has seized several major towns. Two United States federal judges have cleared the way for the Trump administration to end temporary protections from deportations for thousands of people from South Sudan and Myanmar. Judges in the cities of Boston and Chicago rejected last-minute legal challenges from immigrant rights groups which had sought to keep the protections in place. The decision follows a ruling by the U.S. Supreme Court in June allowing the administration to end similar protections for people from Haiti and Syria. Temporary Protected Status, or TPS, applies to people from countries affected by natural disasters, armed conflict, or other exceptional circumstances. It allows eligible migrants to remain temporarily in the United States without facing deportation and gives them permission to work. The Department of Homeland Security moved in November to end TPS for South Sudan, which has been covered by the program since 2011. You're tuned to the Africa Service of Vatican Radio.

0: Hello and welcome to The World Around Us, news about our environment. I am Festus Tarawali. Kenya has introduced new rules to control the sale of carbon credits to foreign buyers, becoming one of Africa's first countries to set a clear limit on international carbon trading. The government on Monday set a cap of 10 million tons of carbon dioxide equivalent for credits that can be sold overseas up to the year 2030. Officials say the limit is designed to ensure Kenya does not sell more carbon credits that it can afford to give away while still meeting its own climate targets under the Paris Agreement. The new framework set rules for approving projects linked to clean energy, transport, industry and waste. Environment Cabinet Secretary Deborah Barasa says the carbon budget will protect the country's climate commitments through its nationally determined contribution, also known as NDC. The government says the new system will make carbon trading more transparent and attract investment in projects such as renewable energy, clean cooking and conservation. Forest and land use projects are not included for now as officials work to improve monitoring systems. Carbon credits are a way of putting a value on reducing or removing greenhouse gas emissions. They allow countries, companies, or organizations that cut emissions to earn credits that can be sold to others who want to offset some of their own emissions. One carbon credit usually represents 1 ton of carbon dioxide emissions that has either been prevented from entering the atmosphere or removed from it. Supporters say carbon markets can bring investment into clean energy and conservation, but critics warn that strict rules are needed to ensure the emissions reductions are real and not just a way for polluters to avoid cutting their own emissions. The World Food Programme, WFP, is warning that tens of millions of people face being pushed into acute hunger because of the strengthening El Niño weather phenomenon. In Africa, the region that is likely to be affected the most is Southern Africa. Daniel Johnson of UN News reports.
1: The agency and partners are boosting efforts to protect some of the vulnerable communities in 8 countries who are already struggling with poverty, conflict, joblessness and repeated climate extremes. With more, here's Jean-Martin Bauer, director of WFP's Food Security and Nutrition Analysis Service.
2: WFP's analysis shows the very real threat posed by the ongoing El Niño. It's forecast to become a super El Niño later this year, and it could throw millions of people into hunger. The biggest impacts are expected in Latin America and the Caribbean and in Southern Africa. It's critical to act now to help families prepare for the worst. That includes severe droughts, floods, poor harvests, and rising hunger.
1: El Niño is expected to peak between September and December, but the effects will be felt throughout 2027 in many countries as the weather system impacts future harvests. Drought, flooding and extreme temperatures are already putting communities at risk, WFP warned. The agency and the UN Food and Agriculture Organization have appealed for increased support to help at-risk communities prepare for El Niño and help protect lives, livelihoods and food security before emergencies escalate. Every $1 invested in preventive action can save $3 to $7 in future losses and response costs, the agency said.
0: South Africa's plans to expand lithium mining for the global shift to green energy are facing growing opposition from farming communities. The government sees lithium as a key part of its economic revival strategy. President Cyril Ramaphosa has described the country's critical minerals as a sunrise industry with the potential to create jobs, but farmers and activists warn that expanding open pit mining could threaten productive farmland. According to data reviewed by Reuters, prospecting licenses granted since 2023 cover around 73,000 hectares, much of it farmland on the country's southeast coast. The South Coast Guidance Association says as many as 30,000 jobs in farming and related industries could be at risk if the projects go ahead. Some communities are already being relocated. One villager in KwaZulu-Natal province told Reuters that blasting from an existing mine had damaged his home and affected his health. The mining company SA Lithium says it has relocated 150 farmers willingly, created more than 1,000 jobs, and rejects claims that its operations are harming the environment. And that's all for this edition of The World Around Us. news about our environment. Until the same time next week, I am Festus Tarawali. 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Praised be Jesus Christ. Laudetur Jesus Christus.

0: Laudato Jesus Christus, Vatican and World News.
1: In the headlines this Saturday, August 8th, Pope Leo will travel to the Shrine of Our Lady of Good Counsel in September, repeating the first outing he made as pontiff last year. The president of the Symposium of Episcopal Conferences of Africa Madagascar reflects on synodality in the church in Africa. And Caritas Cuba continues to provide access to food and basic necessities to the most vulnerable during an ongoing economic crisis in the country. In the Vatican, I'm Kelsey Gussie. Pope Leo XIV will return to Genazzano, a small town located about 40 kilometers or 25 miles from Rome. It is home to the Basilica Shrine of Our Lady of Good Counsel. The Pope made a private visit to the shrine on May 10, 2025, just 2 days after his election to the papacy. Over a year later, he will travel to the Marian Shrine on September 7th, and at 6 p.m. he will celebrate Mass on the eve of the Feast of the Nativity of the Blessed Virgin Mary. As an Augustinian friar, he had visited the shrine numerous times, first as a young student in Rome, later as prior general, and subsequently as Bishop of Chiclayo, and then as cardinal. The rector of the shrine told Vatican Radio that a painting of the Pope praying before the image of the Virgin will also be unveiled during this September visit. And Cardinal Fridolin Ambongo Bizungo, president of the Symposium of Episcopal Conferences of Africa and Madagascar, also known as SECAM, was one of 50 delegates representing 7 regional episcopal conferences at the first preparatory seminar for the 2028 Ecclesial Assembly. In an interview with Vatican Radio, Sheila Pires spoke with the cardinal, who reflected on synodality and how the church in Africa is applying it.
2: I think Africa is going on with implementation of synodality. After working together here for 2 days, we can say Africa is journeying toward the next assembly. We have many positive points and also something we have to improve. But if we see the whole situation of the church in Africa, we can say Africa is implementing the synodality in the continent.
3: And what is your advice to communities that face resistance, from example, parish priests?
2: Some priests are not ready to join this journeying together. Some priests are resistant, but they are very few. I think it is our responsibility as the member of this group. We were there in the synod. We understand very well the meaning of synodality. Some priests don't understand, but we have to help them to understand the deep meaning of synodality. If we explain well the sense of synodality, I think all of them will join us.
3: In your closing remarks, you spoke about polygamy. Where is SECAM now with regards to polygamy?
2: During the synod, the church in Africa received this responsibility to study the reality of polygamy in Africa and propose some pastoral orientation for the church. We did the job and we sent it to the general secretary of the synod. The last time when we met the Pope, he allowed us to use this document as a pastoral document. We are very happy because our job, our study was approved by the Holy Father.
1: That was Cardinal Fridolin Ambongo Bizungo speaking on the sidelines of the first preparatory seminar for the 2028 Ecclesial Assembly. And turning to the Caribbean, Cuba continues to face a prolonged economic crisis. Many families are struggling to obtain enough food and reliable access to basic necessities such as water. In response, Caritas Cuba is distributing humanitarian assistance, particularly to people facing the most severe hardships. Thaddeus Jones tells us more.
4: According to Cuban Bishop Juan de Dios Hernandez Ruiz, the aid is designed as emergency humanitarian assistance, whose purpose is to save lives, reduce suffering, and protect human dignity. The program is guided by principles of humanity, impartiality, neutrality, and independence. Fides News Agency reported that the assistance comes from a $100 million humanitarian fund, with $60 million allocated for distribution through Caritas Cuba and supported logistically by the U.S.-based Catholic Relief Services. The immediate priorities are food insecurity and difficulties accessing water. Because the resources cannot cover everyone affected by the crisis, Caritas has established criteria intended to prioritize those in greatest need. These include elderly people living alone, pregnant and breastfeeding women with documented health risks, vulnerable children under 5, and people with disabilities or those unable to care for themselves. Speaking to Fides News Agency, Bishop Hernandez emphasized that this is not intended to be a permanent or universal welfare program, but rather emergency assistance for people in situations of extreme vulnerability. Each aid package contains food, basic hygiene products, and supplies to help families manage difficulties with obtaining and storing water. But the church sees the assistance as more than simply material support. It's also meant to communicate solidarity and closeness to people who are suffering. The bishop also addressed the difficult question of why some needy families have not received assistance. He acknowledged that the church cannot reach everyone and that this causes genuine sorrow. Not receiving aid does not mean that a person is considered to be without need. Rather, the available resources are being directed first toward those whose circumstances are judged to be most critical. The central message of the initiative is therefore one of both practical assistance and human solidarity. Caritas and the Cuban dioceses recognize the limits of what they can provide, but they remain committed to accompany people through the crisis, especially those who are most vulnerable. I'm Dennis Jones.
1: Honduras is one of the countries in the world where being forced to leave one's home does not necessarily mean crossing an international border. Many people remain within the country, moving from city to city in search of safety and the increasingly severe effects of the climate crisis. Yet, as Sebastian Sanson Ferrari explains, this emergency remains largely outside the focus of international attention.
5: According to the ranking of the world's most neglected displacement crisis, published on June 10 by the Norwegian Refugee Council, Honduras ranks 6th among the humanitarian situations receiving the least attention relative to the severity of their needs. Internal displacement in the country is the result of a combination of factors that have accumulated over time: organized crime, gang threats, and extortion. Unlike the large refugee crisis that cross borders and attract media attention, internally displaced people often remain invisible. They do not necessarily have mass exoduses, arrive at refugee camps, nor receive adequate support. They move to another neighborhood or municipality. Over the years, the capital, Tegucigalpa, and other urban areas have taken in thousands of people fleeing regions most affected by violence. Many settle in suburbs already plagued by poverty, where finding work, decent housing, and access to essential services becomes a daily challenge. The security crisis is compounded by an environmental crisis. Hurricanes, floods, prolonged droughts, and poor harvests have exacerbated the difficulties faced by rural communities. The Honduran crisis demonstrates that modern displacement has more than one cause. One of the most critical aspects is precisely the lack of international attention. Emergencies that do not cross national borders tend to receive less aid, less media coverage, and less political pressure. The case of Honduras reminds us that displacement is not simply a geographical movement, but a profound loss. Behind every displacement are people simply searching for a place where they can live without fear. Ranking 6th on the list of forgotten crises compiled by the National Reconciliation Council means, above all, one thing: thousands of stories remain unheard. And while the world focuses its attention on the most visible emergencies, a silent crisis persists in Honduras, one of forced displacement, fragility, and daily resilience. I'm Sebastian Sanson Ferrari.
1: In the Middle East, progress has reportedly been made on border issues and the return of prisoners during the latest negotiations between Lebanon and Israel in Rome. Nathan Morley reports.
6: The talks, which are opposed by Hezbollah, are the seventh round of negotiations between the two governments. According to the Lebanese president, Joseph Aoun, the Rome talks addressed four main issues: a ceasefire, the demolition and bulldozing of houses, the border, and the return of prisoners, along with the identification of pilot areas. He said positive progress had been made on the border and prisoners issues and expressed hope that practical steps would emerge soon. He said the US administration would work to address the remaining issues of a ceasefire and pilot areas, adding that US General Joseph Clearfield would arrive in Beirut soon to follow up on these matters. The remarks came a day after the Israeli and Lebanese officials finished 3 days of negotiations in Rome aimed at advancing security arrangements along the border and implementing a framework agreement reached in Washington back in late June. As it currently stands, conditions in Lebanon remain severe for the population. Last month, UN-appointed independent human rights experts warned that civilians were bearing a devastating and disproportionate toll, with homes destroyed, towns cut off, and many communities in the south still completely inaccessible. Humanitarians say women and children have been hardest hit in Lebanon. Since fighting intensified in March this year, an estimated 620,000 women and girls have been displaced, including around 16,000 pregnant women. Many are reportedly giving birth in overcrowded shelters after hospitals and maternity services were damaged or forced to close, leaving mothers and newborns without essential care. For Vatican Radio, this is Nathan Morley reporting.
1: And negotiations between Iran and Oman over the Strait of Hormuz are ongoing, with a deal now reportedly very close. Joseph Tulloch reports.
7: Iran said on Saturday that a deal with Oman over control of the Strait of Hormuz was close, but would not be enough to free up the waterway. The announcement came as the United Arab Emirates said that Iran had hit another ship there. A U.S. official who declined to be identified said on Friday that Washington anticipated an agreement soon between Iran and Oman, which sit on either side of the strait. Agreement between the two countries over control of the strategic waterway is seen as crucial to a wider agreement to end the conflict, which began with U.S. and Israeli attacks on Iran on February the 28th. Iranian Foreign Minister Abbas Araghchi said on Saturday that Iran and Oman were very close to an agreement on a new shipping route, but added that reopening the strait depended on other conditions, including U.S. compensation to Iran. The UAE said on Saturday that Iran had attacked a carrier affiliated with its state oil company, with no injuries reported.

0: It is unclear whether the latest flurry of negotiations will yield a more lasting arrangement. I'm Joseph Tullock.
1: And that brings us to the end of this edition of Vatican and World News. Many thanks today go to the jovial Gabriele Di Domenico, our sound engineer in studio. And of course, a special thanks to all of you for joining us. And be sure to join us again tomorrow at this same time for more. In the Vatican, I'm Kelsey Gussie.

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2: Welcome to your Sunday liturgy. This is the program that accompanies you as you prepare for the Sunday Eucharistic celebration. After the Sunday liturgy, you can listen to our bulletin of church news that will be followed by Panorama. Then, our feature, The World Around Us, with news about our environment. I'm Father Paul Samasumo. To be afraid when something threatens our lives is natural. In the readings of this Sunday, Jesus reassures us and takes away our fears.

0: 19th Sunday in Ordinary Time.
1: A reading from the first book of Kings. At the mountain of God, Horeb, Elijah came to a cave where he took shelter. Then the Lord said to him, "Go outside and stand on the mountain before the Lord. The Lord will be passing by." A strong and heavy wind was rending the mountains and crushing rocks before the Lord. But the Lord was not in the wind. After the wind, there was an earthquake. But the Lord was not in the earthquake. After the earthquake, there was fire. But the Lord was not in the fire. After the fire, there was a tiny whispering sound. When he heard this, Elijah hid his face in his cloak and went and stood at the entrance of the cave. The word of the Lord.

0: A reading from the letter of St. Paul to the Romans. Brothers and sisters, I speak the truth in Christ. I do not lie. My conscience joins with the Holy Spirit in bearing me witness that I have great sorrow and constant anguish in my heart. For I could wish that I myself were accursed and cut off from Christ for the sake of my own people, my kindred according to the flesh. They are Israelites. Theirs the adoption, the glory, the covenants, the giving of the law, the worship, and the promises. Theirs the patriarchs, and from them, according to the flesh, is the Christ, who is over all, God blessed forever. Amen. The Word of the Lord.
1: A reading from the Holy Gospel according to Matthew. After he had fed the people, Jesus made the disciples get into a boat and precede him to the other side, while he dismissed the crowds. After doing so, he went up on the mountain by himself to pray. When it was evening, he was there alone. Meanwhile, the boat, already a few miles offshore, was being tossed about by the waves, for the wind was against it. During the fourth watch of the night, he came toward them walking on the sea. When the disciples saw him walking on the sea, they were terrified. "It is a ghost," they said, and they cried out in fear. At once Jesus spoke to them, "Take courage, it is I. Do not be afraid." Peter said to him in reply, "Lord, if it is you, command me to come to you on the water." He said, "Come." Peter got out of the boat and began to walk on the water toward Jesus. But when he saw how strong the wind was, he became frightened. And beginning to sink, he cried out, "Lord, save me." Immediately Jesus stretched out his hand and caught Peter and said to him, "O you of little faith, why did you doubt?" After they got into the boat, the wind died down. Those who were in the boat did him homage, saying, "Truly, you are the Son of God." The Gospel of the Lord.
2: And now for this week's Sunday Liturgy Reflection. The disciples of Jesus were experienced fishermen. They knew the Lake of Genezareth or the Sea of Tiberias very well. Yet, on this occasion, something felt different. The sea was agitated in a most unusual way. And then from nowhere, they saw a figure, a person walking towards them that looked like a ghost. That exceeded anything they had ever seen, and they were terrified. We must expect God to be with us at all times, in the storms of life, in times when there is peace. God is always there with us. There is no place in the world where God is not truly present. And so, if God is to be found everywhere in life, we need not fear anything. He will always be there with us.

Father Hilary Munyaneza contributed to the program. I am Father Paul Samasumo. Do stay tuned in for our bulletin of church news and later the world around us, all about our environment.

0: I am Festus Tarawali. The prefecture of the papal household has announced that Pope Leo XIV will celebrate Holy Mass at the Shrine of Our Lady of Good Counsel in the town of Genasano on the 7th of September. According to a note published on Saturday, the Mass will begin at 6 p.m. on the eve of the Feast of the Nativity of the Blessed Virgin Mary. Genasano is located about 60 kilometers or 35 miles east of Rome. Pope Leo visited the shrine on the 10th of May last year, 2 days after his election to the papacy. Father Ludovico Centra, an Augustinian priest and rector of the shrine, told Vatican media that on the occasion of the visit, a painting depicting Pope Leo XIV praying before the image of Our Lady will be unveiled at the shrine, following the example of his predecessors. Over the centuries, the Shrine of Our Lady of Good Counsel has welcomed several popes. Before Pope Leo XIV, the shrine was visited by Popes Urban VIII, Pius IX, John XXIII, and Pope John Paul II. Pope Leo says the martyrdom of St. Agatha invites the Church to contemplate the victory of love over death. In a letter to Cardinal Pietro Parolin, the Vatican Secretary of State, the Pope writes that St. Agatha is an illustrious example of fidelity to Christ and of love unto the complete offering of self. The Pope appointed Cardinal Parolin as his special envoy for celebrations taking place in Catania, Italy, on the 16th and 17th of August, marking the 900th anniversary of the return of St. Agatha's relics to the Sicilian city. In his letter, the Pope notes that through the martyrdom of St. Agatha, the Church contemplates the victory of grace over violence, of faith over fear, and of charity over death. St. Agatha was tortured to death as a teenager for refusing to deny her faith during the anti-Christian persecutions unleashed by the Roman Emperor Decius in the 3rd century. In the letter to Cardinal Parolin, Pope Leo said the saint participated in Christ's passion and shines as a luminous testimony of the strength that the Lord instills in those who persevere steadfast in temptations and trials. Pope Leo has appointed Cardinal Francesco Montenegro, Archbishop Emeritus of Agrigento, Italy, as his special envoy to the celebrations marking 700 years since the arrival in Praia a Mare in the Diocese of San Marco Argentano Scalea, Italy, of the original image of Tutta Santa Madre di Dio, that is, All Holy Mother of God. The celebrations will take place at the Diocesan Shrine of Santa Maria della Grotta on the 14th and 15th of August. The program for Pope Leo XIV's apostolic journey to France, the fifth of his pontificate, was officially released on Friday along with the motto and logo of the visit. The Holy See Press Office also announced on Friday that during his apostolic journey to France, the Pope will meet privately with several survivors of abuse in the Church. Kelsey Gossi reports.
1: While Pope Francis traveled to Corsica in December 2024, Marseille in September 23, and Strasbourg in 2014, none of these journeys constituted an official state visit. Pope Leo's will be the first since Pope Benedict XVI visited in September 2008. On the first day of his journey, Pope Leo will meet with the President of the Republic, authorities, civil society, and the diplomatic corps. In the afternoon, he will also stop at the headquarters of UNESCO. The second half of the day will be more spiritual with Vespers at the Notre Dame Cathedral and a prayer vigil with young people. His second day in France will begin with a visit to the Maison Baquita Center, which hosts or directly delivers targeted, innovative support and advocacy programs for people living in exile. Once in Lourdes, the Pope will speak with bishops of the French Episcopal Conference, preside over Holy Mass at the Meadow of the Shrine, and spend time meeting and greeting the staff and the sick community. The Pope's final day in France sees him travel to Metz to attend an interreligious meeting and the To the Roots of Europe for Peace and Unity meeting at the Robert Schuman Conference Center. The Holy See Press Office also released the logo and motto for the visit.

0: date, location, or number of participants are being released at this time, though additional information may be provided later. I'm Kelsey Gussie.
1: Global food prices rose in July as extreme heat and higher energy costs added pressure to food markets. That's according to new data published on Friday by the UN Food and Agriculture Organization. Daniel Johnson of UN News has the details.
2: The cost of key foods edged up last month as searing heat waves and ongoing geopolitical uncertainty impacted energy prices around the world. According to new data published on Friday from the UN Food and Agriculture Organization, FAO, a basket of staple foods cost 1% more in July than a year ago. Commodities registering standout price surges included sugar, up 5.6% in July, owing mainly to concerns about the potential impacts of persistent hot and dry weather on crop yields in the European Union and of El Niño-related weather conditions in key producing countries in Asia, the FAO Food Price Index update said. Cereals increased by 3.4% from June, reversing the declines seen earlier in the year, to settle 6.9% above their July 2025 level. And although rice prices held steady last month, global wheat prices increased 5.8% amid continued disruptions to Black Sea exports caused by the ongoing full-scale Russian invasion of Ukraine, coupled with the expected impact of recent heat waves on crop yields in several countries. The vegetable oil price index reached its highest price since June 2022, increasing by a full 2%, linked to demand from Indonesia's biodiesel sector and higher crude oil prices. Daniel Johnson, UN News.
1: Progress had reportedly been made on border issues and the return of prisoners during the latest negotiations between Lebanon and Israel in Rome. Nathan Molly reports.
3: The talks, which are opposed by Hezbollah, are the seventh round of negotiations between the two governments. According to the Lebanese president, Joseph Aoun, the Rome talks addressed four main issues: a ceasefire, the demolition and bulldozing of houses, the border, and the return of prisoners, along with the identification of pilot areas. He said positive progress had been made on the border and prisoners issues and expressed hope that practical steps would emerge soon. He said the US administration would work to address the remaining issues of a ceasefire and pilot areas, adding that US General Joseph Clearfield would arrive in Beirut soon to follow up on these matters. The remarks came a day after the Israeli and Lebanese officials finished 3 days of negotiations in Rome aimed at advancing security arrangements along the border and implementing a framework agreement reached in Washington back in late June. As it currently stands, conditions in Lebanon remain severe for the population. Last month, UN-appointed independent human rights experts warned that civilians were bearing a devastating and disproportionate toll, with homes destroyed, towns cut off, and many communities in the south still completely inaccessible. Humanitarians say women and children have been hardest hit in Lebanon. Since fighting intensified in March this year, an estimated 620,000 women and girls have been displaced, including around 16,000 pregnant women. Many are reportedly giving birth in overcrowded shelters after hospitals and maternity services were damaged or forced to close, leaving mothers and newborns without essential care. For Vatican Radio, this is Nathan Morley reporting.
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1: At least 13 people have been killed in an attack by militants linked to Islamic State in Eastern Democratic Republic of Congo. The attack happened early on Saturday in the village of Banana Ecole near the Ugandan border. A local civil society group said homes were also looted and set on fire. Residents and local officials have blamed the Allied Democratic Forces, or ADF, an armed group with roots in neighboring Uganda, for the attack. The ADF, which pledged allegiance to Islamic State in 2019, has operated for years in eastern DRC

and is one of several armed groups fighting in the region. In July last year, the group killed 66 people in an attack that the UN described as a bloodbath. Eastern Congo is also facing an insurgency by the Rwanda-backed M23 rebel group, which has seized several major towns. Two United States federal judges have cleared the way for the Trump administration to end temporary protections from deportations for thousands of people from South Sudan and Myanmar. Judges in the cities of Boston and Chicago rejected last-minute legal challenges from immigrant rights groups which had sought to keep the protections in place. The decision follows a ruling by the U.S. Supreme Court in June allowing the administration to end similar protections for people from Haiti and Syria. Temporary Protected Status, or TPS, applies to people from countries affected by natural disasters, armed conflict, or other exceptional circumstances. It allows eligible migrants to remain temporarily in the United States without facing deportation and gives them permission to work. The Department of Homeland Security moved in November to end TPS for South Sudan, which has been covered by the program since 2011. You're tuned to the Africa Service of Vatican Radio.

0: Hello and welcome to the World Around Us, news about our environment. I am Festus Tarawali. Kenya has introduced new rules to control the sale of carbon credits to foreign buyers, becoming one of Africa's first countries to set a clear limit on international carbon trading. The government on Monday set a cap of 10 million tons of carbon dioxide equivalent for credits that can be sold overseas up to the year 2030. Officials say the limit is designed to ensure Kenya does not sell more carbon credits that it can afford to give away while still meeting its own climate targets under the Paris Agreement. The new framework set rules for approving projects linked to clean energy, transport, industry and waste. Environment Cabinet Secretary Deborah Barasa says the carbon budget will protect the country's climate commitments through its nationally determined contribution, also known as NDC. The government says the new system will make carbon trading more transparent and attract investment in projects such as renewable energy, clean cooking and conservation. Forest and land use projects are not included for now as officials work to improve monitoring systems. Carbon credits are a way of putting a value on reducing or removing greenhouse gas emissions. They allow countries, companies, or organizations that cut emissions to earn credits that can be sold to others who want to offset some of their own emissions. One carbon credit usually represents 1 ton of carbon dioxide emissions that has either been prevented from entering the atmosphere or removed from it. Supporters say carbon markets can bring investment into clean energy and conservation, but critics warn that strict rules are needed to ensure the emissions reductions are real and not just a way for polluters to avoid cutting their own emissions. The World Food Programme, WFP, is warning that tens of millions of people face being pushed into acute hunger because of the strengthening El Niño weather phenomenon. In Africa, the region that is likely to be affected the most is Southern Africa. Daniel Johnson of UN News reports.
1: The agency and partners are boosting efforts to protect some of the vulnerable communities in 8 countries who are already struggling with poverty, conflict, joblessness and repeated climate extremes. With more, here's Jean-Martin Bauer, director of WFP's Food Security and Nutrition Analysis Service.
2: WFP's analysis shows the very real threat posed by the ongoing El Niño. It's forecast to become a super El Niño later this year, and it could throw millions of people into hunger. The biggest impacts are expected in Latin America and the Caribbean and in Southern Africa. It's critical to act now to help families prepare for the worst. That includes severe droughts, floods, poor harvests, and rising hunger.
1: El Niño is expected to peak between September and December, but the effects will be felt throughout 2027 in many countries as the weather system impacts future harvests. Drought, flooding and extreme temperatures are already putting communities at risk, WFP warned. The agency and the UN Food and Agriculture Organization have appealed for increased support to help at-risk communities prepare for El Niño and help protect lives, livelihoods and food security before emergencies escalate. Every $1 invested in preventive action can save $3 to $7 in future losses and response costs, the agency said.
0: South Africa's plans to expand lithium mining for the global shift to green energy are facing growing opposition from farming communities. The government sees lithium as a key part of its economic revival strategy. President Cyril Ramaphosa has described the country's critical minerals as a sunrise industry with the potential to create jobs, but farmers and activists warn that expanding open pit mining could threaten productive farmland. According to data reviewed by Reuters, prospecting licenses granted since 2023 cover around 73,000 hectares, much of it farmland on the country's southeast coast. The South Coast Guidance Association says as many as 30,000 jobs in farming and related industries could be at risk if the projects go ahead. Some communities have already been relocated. One villager in KwaZulu-Natal province told Reuters that blasting from an existing mine had damaged his home and affected his health. The mining company SA Lithium says it has relocated 150 farmers willingly, created more than 1,000 jobs, and rejects claims that its operations are harming the environment. And that's all for this edition of The World Around Us. news about our environment. Until the same time next week, I am Festus Tarawali. You're tuned to the Africa Service of Vatican Radio. Praised be Jesus Christ. Laudetur Jesus Christus.

0: Dear listeners, our daily news programme will be rebroadcast shortly. 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
1: Laudator Jesus Christus. 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
2: In the headlines this Saturday, August 8th, Pope Leo will travel to the Shrine of Our Lady of Good Counsel in September, repeating the first outing he made as pontiff last year. The president of the Symposium of Episcopal Conferences of Africa and Madagascar reflects on synodality in the church in Africa. And Caritas Cuba continues to provide access to food and basic necessities to the most vulnerable during an ongoing economic crisis in the country. In the Vatican, I'm Kelsey Gussie. Pope Leo XIV